0: could do that men had previously done. It was like, this is fantastic. I remember him, he was a long distance driver, but I remember him coming, working for CIE and coming in one night and saying, you're not so excited. You're not going to believe what happened today. And we were saying, all right, well, wonder what happened. A female, first woman bus driver. She's fantastic, you know. Whereas my father's probably coming from the World War II era where the men went to war and the women start taking on the role of men. And he thought that was fantastic. And anything that women can do, they should be allowed to do. So that was very encouraging for us, you know.
1: Where do you think your father learned that?
0: Probably life experiences.
1: Right.
0: You know, and I'd say probably during the war where women had to do men's jobs and right. could do them very, very, very well. And then when the men, those who came back from the war, took up the roles again, then women were relegated back down to where they were and they weren't happy. And then with Women's Lib coming along, I mean, it opened up a whole new world for everybody.
2: "Are you doing Dry January?" says I to old Mr. Brennan. "Well," says he, "I gave it a go, but I only lasted a couple of days. I mean, a whole month of only eating dry toast when our beautiful fresh Brennan's family pan calls out for butter, for bacon, for sauce, and for delicious fillings of all sorts. Who'd be able?" "True for you," says I. "Sure isn't that way anything baked is better with Brennan's. Today's bread, today."
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1: And would he have outwardly said this is not fair, what has happened since the return to the gender norms post-war? Would he have spoken to you about the fact that women are sidelined in sport, for example, or is it more subtle just in terms of his behaviours?
0: No, my father was very vocal because, right. as I said, he drove a bus. And of course, everybody said, "Oh, see you, Mick. Thanks, Mick." And he said, "Do you know Linda's playing football? Do you know Linda's playing in Daly Mount? Do you know Linda's on the Irish team?" So everybody knew me before I even knew myself, you know. So he wasn't shy about being very proud of what we achieved. Not just me, but for my brothers and sisters as well. Not all of us played sport. But ironically, I have three other sisters. Two of them played sport. Football.
1: Right.
0: Yeah.
1: So clearly your dad had a big part to play in that in terms of fostering that culture within the family.
0: Yeah. Yeah, he did. And then my mother encouraged us because nothing was impossible.
1: Right.
0: You know.
1: That's absolutely phenomenal, that image of your father. At what point do you start to realise the barriers that do exist as a young woman trying to play football?
0: I never came across anything like that.
1: Right.
0: Because being forthright and going up and saying to someone, "Can I train with you?" or "Can," particularly the men's side or the boys' side, "Can I train with you?" And they were saying, they didn't know how to answer. So they'd say, "Okay." And then once you could prove that you could keep up or you were enthusiastic or you never gave up, that was encouraging for them as well. You know, we weren't as good, at speed than the guys were, but we never gave up and I never gave up. So that was sort of life for me, that there was nothing that you couldn't do and there was nothing that anybody else said. If someone said you couldn't do it, you found ways around doing it. Like, without saying it, it'd be like, "Watch me."
1: Yeah.
0: You know.
1: You were obviously part of that pioneering group of women who played on the very first Republic of Ireland women's team. Can you talk us through the process in terms of making that happen? Was it a big movement where for a period of time you were thinking to yourself, it's ridiculous that Ireland doesn't have a women's team? Was it something that seemed very gradual and normal overnight? Do you remember what it was like before you eventually got that opportunity?
0: You see, I'm very, very lucky because around 1968, 69, when Raf saw the ad and we joined the team, during that time,

0: Jay's Fluid, which was a factory in Finglas, were very, very good to their employees, male and female. And they had women's side and a men's side. And that was sort of the norm up around where I lived. And that was normal for me. So my recollection of my first games were in Talk Park and, you know, with the backing of men. That was just normal for me because my dad backed me, so I didn't see anything wrong or thought was normal for other men to back. And these were very enthusiastic people who wanted to promote. And Jays were very proactive because they saw the benefits of a social life or a social side to work for its employees. But I do recall with fond memories of 1971 was very, very significant in women's football because a lot of things happened. The first women's league was started, right? And the corporate sponsor, believe it or not, was Jay's
1: right.
0: Fluid. And not only that, prior, I think 1970, UEFA mandated all its members to recognise women's football. So this was a way of sort of tick in a box. So we went, plus the Referees Association, who would never ref women's games, had to come on board. So prior to the first Dublin Women's League starting, there was an exhibition game down in Talca Park between Jays, who my sister played for, and my team, which was Civil Defence.
1: Right.
0: And that was sponsored by Perry Crisps, a company in Santry. And the most significant thing about that game was an appointed official referee, and that's the first game that was ever refereed.
1: Right.
0: Took place that day, and I remember prior to the game being brought into a canteen in Jay's, and we were all taught. Are shown how to apply the offside rule.
1: Right.
0: Right. So that game was, the exhibition was, for me, did we understand the offside rule?
1: Okay.
0: You know, crazy. But that's the way it was, and that was the mentality.
1: So patronizing.
0: Then. Well, we never looked at it like that, because life was changing for women in Dublin, and we were just getting on with it, and we were young, and we didn't want all the responsibilities. But how the international team came about was, Jay's, he was supervisor in Jay's, who ran the women's side, was a guy called Pat Noon. And he was very much involved with a man called Kevin Gaynor from Dundalk, who was really into women's football and had formed relationships with the FA in England, the women's FA, the FA in England. But Pat Noon got in touch with a guy who managed Stade Reims team in France. And Jeffrey, I think, was his last name. And they organised for us to go across to France and play four matches around France, really to showcase women's football in France. But I think to showcase on the back of Stade Reims players representing France in the first Women's World Cup in 1971, Copa 71. So we had played against some of those players. And that relationship sort of kick-started for Pat Noon in the formation of the Women's Ladies Football Association of Ireland. But things weren't moving because, as I said, the FAI had been mandated in 70 or 71 and nothing was happening international-wise. So he organised the game against Wales in Wales in May of 73.
1: Right.
0: And I only recall maybe one training session. And when I did eventually compare the first international game, which was away, to that game, which was home, at that time, I played for the League of Ireland. So I would have been playing all around the country. And Pat had been managing our side, which had amalgamated with Jays and called Avengers. So, Pat, if you look up the teams, all the teams in the first game away to Wales is an absolute true reflection of players from all over Ireland, because they were mainly picked from the League of Ireland, picked from the League of Ireland team. Now, there was a league going on in Dublin, the Leinster Junior League.
1: Right.
0: Very instrumental. The Dorans, who were involved in Bowes, were very influential in setting that up. And two very good teams came out of that. Anne O'Brien played for All-Stars. And then the Suffragettes from Finglas, who won the very first All-Ireland Cup in 1971.
1: Right.
0: And they only are up the road from me, and yet I ended up playing in Canberra. But anyway, Pat went ahead and organised the game, and we paid all our own fare. We always paid all our own expenses, took time off work. Some people might have lost jobs because they wanted to play. Off we head on boat and bus to Wales. Great reception. We stayed with some of the Welsh families over there, and I still have, you know, the letters that I got back and forth with the family I stayed with. A horrendous day, the game. About 3,000 people turned up. Probably what we would call today a game of two halves.
1: Yeah.
0: Hail, rain, winds, and we won 3-0.
1: Right.
0: And great. And Paula Gorham scored a hat-trick. Fantastic. So we all head home, elated. And nobody knew we were out of the country.
1: Oh, God.
0: Not a thing. You know, nothing at all. So then that was in May. In June, the FAI got a little bit upset because this game had gone ahead without their sanction. So they decided that they wanted an input. Now, I'm saying this from my perspective.
1: Yeah.
0: So they organised trials and one game, I think it was. And if you look at the team from the first game in Wales, the team from the second game a month later, they're mostly Dublin players on the second team. So you have Anne O'Brien had played on that team, and a lot of Dublin players, prolific goal scorer Joan Williams played that game. And one of the players from the Suffragettes who was called in at the last minute actually scored the fourth goal. So we beat them 4-0. So then in October of that year, officially we had a match against France in Parc des Princes.
1: Right.
0: And there's a little bit of footage of that.
1: Yes.
0: Coming out of the tunnel. Fantastic. And then a month later, we played Northern Ireland again up in Lorgan. So that was fantastic. But I suppose the life-changing time for me was when Kevin Healy was appointed manager by the FAI. Because here we now have a guy who is very experienced coach running the Bowes second team, who was prepared to take us on. And the stuff that we learned and how he progressed our game as an individual and as a team was just inspiring. So I'll give you an example. Bowes trained in Grange Gorman. And one evening he took the players up to, mostly were Dublin players, up to train with them. But not train the way you would think was training, running, sprinting, and all that. It was actually very tactical. So what he had us do was shadow play. So I played fullback, and I shadowed the fullback from Bowes. And we all, the players, did the same, shadowed. And it was phenomenal because when we played to the nearest player. But the way he was telling us was that you play and you move in relation to the ball. So if the ball is over here, you don't stay over there. You move in relation. So shadowing the Bowes players, and I have to be shadowing Fran O'Brien, who was my neighbour.
1: Right.
0: And he was a left full. And that just opened up a whole new world. So those type of things that he did for us changed the way that we played. And it came through because when we played France, and it's the most memorable game that I know, although we had beaten Northern Ireland a few months earlier, 6-0, playing against France in Talca Park in 1978 with a nil-all draw, and myself and Casso, Bernd Acasti, being named players of the match. We were two fullbacks. Yeah. So we're named player of the match. It'll tell you the pressure we were under. Do you know what I mean? So, so that's how it sort of progressed on from there.
1: Oh, there's loads of that. Like, one of the things that you mentioned there, obviously, was the tour of Stade de Reims in Ireland around that point. And is that essentially how Anne O'Brien gets spotted? And
0: We went to France in 1978,
1: right?
0: And we played over there in Stade de Reims. And there were two players they targeted. One was Kay Ramsbottom from Kilkenny. She was like a titan, so tall and really well built. And Anne O'Brien.
1: Yeah.
0: And and I suppose they kept their eye on Anne O'Brien, you know. And Anne was very brave because she did what none of us would do, you know, go across. Because you have to remember, I think my first time outside Dublin was going to Wales.
1: Right.
0: You know, so that would have been the same for all of us.
1: So rather than seeing it as this amazing opportunity that everybody would jump at, it was actually seen as a risk. Right.
0: Yeah. Yeah. And then you're leaving all your family. You don't know what you're going to. You don't know the language, you know. But Anne was very brave that she did that.
1: Right.
0: You know, I think that's my opinion.
1: Very different to today, obviously, where the WSL is on TV, for example, or women's football in the continent.
0: The world is smaller now because of flights and everything else. Whereas that time, you sort of got a boat, you know, and you know, you got a boat. Oh, Jesus, I think, you got a boat over to France, or I can't even remember whether we flew. I think we might have flown, but it was rare. And then you had to pay your own expenses.
1: Yeah.
0: Even up to that time, you were paying your own expenses. And if you got injured, it's just tough looking you. My best friend, Raf, she got a really bad injury when we had our first training session for the home selection against Northern Ireland in June of 73. And I'll give you an idea. We were training in, that selection was in All Hallows in Drumcondra, and their bus stop was by the Botanic Gardens, which is a fair distance, and she had to hobble all the way through. I was carrying her all the way. I think we must have went about a mile and a half.
1: Imagine, yeah.
0: Yeah, and she never made the game because she was badly injured.
1: Right.
0: But she had to look after herself. Yeah.
1: And it is an interesting question to raise there in terms of the support that would have been there for you from the football authorities, because obviously you have your playing career, but then in the midst of all of that, the men's team is starting to go to all new heights. They go through the 1980s, they qualify for three major tournaments, and in that period you become Ireland manager. So 91-92, if I'm not mistaken, is when you're Ireland manager, when the men's team is at its peak. So it's a very good time to focus on here as a reference point as to how you're seeing, you know, the scenes in terms of celebration, in terms of opportunity for the men's team versus what you're experiencing as the manager of the Ireland women's team. Was there a gap that you noticed that was completely unfair, bigger than you would have thought, and even allowing for the fact that it was 30 years ago, you still remember saying to yourself, this isn't right, the way the women's team is being treated versus how the men's team is being held aloft?
0: We were polar's part.
1: Yeah.
0: In every sense of the word, you know, and given what past President Bernard O'Byrne said at a recent documentary, the FAI were not interested whatsoever in the women's football, and they left everything to the women's section. The women's section would not have had the experience nor the pull nor anything else other than being nodding heads to the FAI, you know. So the decision makers, in retrospect, when I've found out all this, although in my heart of hearts I knew it, as did a lot of other players, our own association was making rules about the women's game. The FAI were not to be seen. And even my appointment as manager, not one FAI official was there. Never seen an FAI official at a training session, never spoke to an FAI official, nothing at all. Nothing at all. So, like everything else, we were not regarded. And I'll just give you an example. In 1983, I ran the Dublin City Marathon with one of my Rose McCaffrey, Rose McAloran, to raise funds for our association. I mean, what other player ever, player, never mind manager or anything else, ever ran a Dublin City Marathon to raise funds for the FAI? Because we didn't have anything. It's been all over the news since 2017 that where they changed the no facilities. I can go back to the late 1970s. We trained up in the Phoenix Park. That was our international training ground, the polo grounds in the Phoenix Park. My international training grounds were the old Sports Link grounds, civil service grounds up near the airport and Fairview Park. What type of, you know, organisation would allow its highest level of its players have or train in conditions? Now, you're talking nowhere to put your gear in any, well, up in SportsLink you had prefab buildings, maybe 4 showers for 20 plus players. Players had to make their way out. Country players had to organise that they get picked up by Dublin players and stayed overnight with Dublin players. I mean, and then, you know, no food, not an FAI official at all to be seen. It was just very, very disheartening. The only highlight of that was that we beat Spain in Spain, and that record has never been broken, not by a male men's team or another women's team since. And I put that down to my knowing every single senior player in the country, and also knowing the junior players, the up-and-coming players, because I'd played with all the players in the country, all over the country, in all cup games, league games, Bracken Trophy interleague competitions. So I knew what the good players were. But to play against a team like Spain, you had to have very skillful players, very, very skillful players, because technically they're very good. And having a blend of young players like Olivia O'Toole, I gave her our first cap, and then the older players like Sue Hayden, Angie Bates, and a few players like that sort of could settle the team down. So you had experience with new players, and it was the new players who brought the flair. Now, when I talk about skillful players, a very, very good centre forward for the team I played with, Angie Bates. Brilliant first touch, as hard as nails, very fast, very sharp. I played her centre half because if we were going to be bombarded with balls, I wanted someone who could take a ball down, be tricky, and play a good pass. So it sort of worked out well for us there. But that success never really amounted to anything.
1: Right.
0: Because our home game, it was appalling the way we were treated by our own association, chicken and chips in a box in Daly Mount Park, whereas the reception we got and how we were treated in Spain was just amazing. It's an eye-opener, an eye-opener.
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1: One of the things as well, when we talk about this, Linda, is the grim revelations that we've had this summer as well. And I know that there is an investigation, there's a process ongoing, but I just bring this up at this point because in the documentary that aired on RTE during the summer as part of the joint investigation with the Sunday Independent, there was this very matter-of-fact moment where Bernard O'Byrne referred to women's football as just an afterthought. And the way you're describing things there in terms of how it was under your stewardship as manager, it feels like exactly that, just an afterthought. And in that environment of women's football being just an afterthought, there was a culture of unwanted sexual advances, harassment. And again, we'll wait to see how the process develops over the coming months, hopefully. But there was a vacuum here for safeguarding, for the right structures being in place, that you would have witnessed firsthand how badly let down the women were on the pitch. In the background, how they were being treated off the pitch was clearly appalling.
0: Yeah, I totally agree. And I mean, I know Bernard O'Byrne would have gotten maybe a lot of stick for what he said. I think he was very brave and very honest and said what we older players knew, past players knew all our lives, that the FAI had other stuff going on. Because I was involved in schoolboy football at that time, what Bernard said, he might have been referring to types of abuse that was going on in schoolboy football, which was all new and raising its head around the same time. At the same time, nobody gave any credence to appointing a male manager and male coaches to an all-women's team without any woman being present, any senior woman being present to oversee, you know, that things were done right. And that's that. So it did not surprise me one bit when I heard what was revealed on that documentary. It didn't even faze me one bit. And it's very, very sad to say. Things have happened since, and I know it's been very quiet and about the two sides, because there seemed to be two different groups going on. There was one with the sexual abuse something, and then there was the other one where you were punished for speaking out if you said anything. And then you have the players who didn't want to be involved. And I know, hand on heart, and I've been told by players that I know and I played with, that they did not want to be part of the international team because they just saw stuff that was going on. And it was very obvious that was going on, because there was an incident in the home farm when I was coaching the schoolboy side over there, that incidences had occurred in home farm after an international game that were absolutely appalling. And it should have raised a red flag. Should have raised loads of red flags. And I don't believe that people in authority didn't know. That's my own. I don't believe that for one minute.
1: Those incidences that you referred to in home farm, were they investigated?
0: Never. No. Dogs in the street knew about it. I wasn't even involved, and I knew about it before I even came down to the next training session with my team in home farm. Never mentioned to me by anybody in home farm. But, you know, I have very, very high standards, and I expect high standards, and from other people as well. And maybe that's one of the reasons why I was successful, because maybe players didn't like me, but they respected me.
1: It's a desperately sad element in all of this. Not that the standards of facilities and the tools that you need to improve as a team, them not existing, is obviously a sad thing as well. But what's happened here is, in the process of all of this, is that lives have been ruined and lives have been damaged as a result of this. Is there any comfort whatsoever in seeing what the women's national team have achieved in recent years? Seeing an Irish woman in Eileen Gleeson as manager of the team, and granted it's a few decades after you thought that things might have had a linear path towards equality with the men's team and with basic standards, is there any comfort in the destination, at least? Because it's been a very, very rocky path for a number of decades.
0: Absolutely. But I, for me, the biggest change was during Vera Powell's tenure.
1: Yeah.
0: simply because she changed the perception of women's football across the whole of Ireland. The numbers that of young kids that wanted to play football, wanted to be involved in football, was phenomenal. And that was all due to the visibility that she brought to the game and the way she, the way she conducted herself and the way she elevated certain players to be iconic, you know, and sort of symbols for up-and-coming young players. There's been an absolute huge change. Being really honest and a gut feeling, it might look that we have parity. I just have a few doubts here and there. Yeah. And one of them would cement how I feel was the government saying they will withdraw funding to the FAI unless they elected two female representatives that they had previously voted down as not being allowed onto their executive or onto their committee. That just, to me, just showed the world, particularly Ireland, that is there really parity there?
1: No.
0: Now, from my own experiences and from the things that have changed since the girls went to the World Cup or on the road to the World Cup, was that there was an interest in the history of women. Because now the FAI, and I think it was an initiative by Gareth Marr, who was the communications manager for the women's team, to honour the 50th anniversary of the first game that lined up with the women going to the World Cup by giving a 50th commemorative cap to every single player, senior player who played. Now, having said that, I played 31 times. I never got a cap. So that was huge, absolutely huge. And the reception that the girls got after a little bit of hassle, because I'd been on both sides, I'd been with the men, I'd been with the schoolboys, and I'd been with the women, it was absolute parity. Couldn't have asked for anything more, really couldn't have. And I would say in the history of women, former women players, that would be one of the real highlights of actually getting a cap, acknowledging that you did play.
1: We began this conversation and your life story, I guess, by talking about the barriers that you experienced and the barriers that you overcame as a young woman trying to make it in football. What about the barriers that exist for those who are a little bit older who want to continue to play football? Is that something you've ever experienced?
0: Never. Not with me, because as I said, like, I had really good parents who were very encouraging, and I probably instilled in me, as you know, that you can do anything you want and don't let anything stop you. There's ways around everything, and if somebody says no, don't take it as no, you know. And then I had great experiences with male football coaches and just ordinary male coaches and managers like Joe Swain, who helped me with Home Farm, and also Paul Ryan and Willow White with Sheriff Street, who they're just their experiences. So to be quite honest with you, my experience with them drove me to really want to understand how the mind and behaviour works. And I took an honours degree in psychology, and I took a diploma in forensic psychology, because I wanted to know what makes people tick and why does that person tick and this person not tick to the same, although they look as if they're the same. I can't remember the question you asked.
1: No, that's a very interesting response. It is about, I guess, to bring this back to what we started talking about, which was walking football and how it gives people an avenue back into sport, which maybe wouldn't ordinarily be there. Is that something that is breaking down the barrier of age?
0: Well, what's really breaking down is, and I'm a living example of it, is that women can play with men in walking football.
1: True.
0: You know, so that's a huge barrier. But then we always played with men, and I mean, we would train with men because there weren't players female players good enough to play with. And we were very lucky that we had schoolboy sides and men's sides that were willing to let us play. And I mean, it's a wonder that I'm not broken up in bits, have a broken leg or anything like that. But the guys you're playing with are guys who want to win the ball, but not to the extent as they would play against the men or the boys themselves. So although they'll tackle you to win the ball, they won't go through you to win
1: right.
0: the ball.
1: Very
0: do you know what I mean? Yeah, so that's a compliment.
1: Yeah.
0: Do you know what I mean? I would take that as a compliment. So playing with the guys and nowadays, and I mean, you talk about women in sports. I have never seen such a surge in older women either taking up a new sport or, what you call it, trying something new. I mean, when I would go to the gym, which I did maybe two or once a year just to build up my physical strength, I'd be the only one down in the men's section, and I was so focused. I knew what I wanted to do. I'd just go down. I wasn't minding who was watching me or who wasn't watching me. Now, all the women are taking it up down in the men's section. They're all going to the gym. They're doing aerobics. I mean, even the gender-neutral sports that don't rely on physicality, like sailing and shooting and all that type of stuff, the world has just opened for women that I've never seen, you know, never seen. And it doesn't matter. Age is does not matter. What really matters is that you stay mobile, that you, I mean, active, being active in old age is supposed to stave off, you know, all illness, a lot of illnesses and physical injuries that you have. I mean, it's gone the complete opposite. And people new to coming back, particularly to walking football, might have a little less confidence because not sure if they're going to get injured, not realising the mental lift that being involved with in sports from a social aspect is so, so important as you get older. So, so important. I mean, we can all live our youth in our older years playing football because we're all on the same level now. Do you know what I mean? We're losing female hormones and the men are gaining the female hormones, so we're sort of on the same level.
1: One last question. Do you love playing football as much now as you did when you were lining out for the Republic of Ireland in the 1970s?
0: Ah, oh, as much as ever. Because of how it makes me feel, think, in terms of it's a strategy. It's going out and looking at the team and looking at the player I'm playing against and looking for their strengths and weaknesses and then looking at who they link up with and then trying to counteract them, at the same time trying to be aware of what's around you as well. And it's a real, for the most part, it's a thinking game for me. It's just that sometimes it doesn't translate to defeat quick enough, if you know what I mean. But the strategy of it and the thought processes involved and the skills that some of the players I play with, oh my God, phenomenal skills.
1: Linda, it's been a pleasure chatting to you. Thanks so much
0: you
1: for
0: too.
1: Coming into the studio. You've been listening to Linda Gorman, and Settle In is brought to you by Guinness 00.
0: Could I just say one more thing? I know we're talking about inclusivity and diversity and all that, but there was a player that I played with called Stella Clark. I played against her. She played for a very famous team in Ballyfermot. And she was the first black person I ever seen playing football. Even before Paul McGrath. And yet, I never saw her as anything other than a player. Never. Colour didn't matter. Nothing mattered because we were all equal. And things, all these slurs that you get and all these racial stuff, the only time I ever experienced that was when I was running an under 15 schoolboy side in Home Farm, a very successful one, won a treble. One of my players had dark colour skin, not African. And he was taking a throw in at a particular match. and a parent put a cigarette out on his skin.
1: Oh my God.
0: And I thought, oh my God, how could you do that to that particular child? And I can only assume it was his skin. Yeah. So that's the only thing I ever seen. It was in schoolboy football. Never seen it in women's football.
1: Wow.
0: Yeah.
1: Listen, Linda, thank you so much for being so sharing with us today. Really appreciate you popping in again, and I'm sure we'll catch up again soon. All the best with the rest of the season with Walking Football. May you notch up many, many wins over the coming weeks.
0: I hope so.
1: Thank you.
0: To be quite honest with you, I just counted the games I played. I play 4 times a week, but say I play 3 times a week and I play 48 weeks. I'm playing over 100-something games, 170 games a year or something. It's killing me.
1: Fifth Pro would want to have a look into that. Thanks, Linda.
0: Thanks a lot.
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5: Are you doing Dry January? Says I to old Mr. Brennan. Well, says he, I gave it a go, but I only lasted a couple of days. I mean, a whole month of only eating dry toast, when our beautiful fresh Brennan's family pan calls out for butter, for bacon, for sauce, and for delicious fillings of all sorts. Who'd be able? True for you, says I. Sure isn't that way anything baked is better with Brennan's. Today's bread, today.
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8: 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And then, well, the last session, he was just incredible. 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
1: I'm delighted to say former boxer Eric Donovan is with us. How you doing?
2: I'm very well, Gerard. Thanks for having me. Yeah, delighted to be here.
1: How is it settling with you now that you made your announcement?
2: Yeah, a lot of people are saying to me, like, it must have been tough and, you know, do you feel sad and all those things? And, you know, there's an element of truth in that. You know, I am a bit sad and it is tough, but it's the right time and I'm going out, you know, with peace of mind. You know, I came back in, I turned professional in at the start with a load of regrets because I felt unfulfilled, let's say. But I'm going out of it now with absolutely no regrets and peace of mind, and I think it's the right time.
1: Was it in your head before this fight or was it after the fight? Because I think it's really important that we talk about the fact you had a baby at the same time as this.
2: Like, yeah.
1: It's a life-changing moment at any stage.
2: Absolutely, yeah.
1: But particularly when you're a fighter and it's such a difficult business. I don't think anybody, unless you've actually been to a fight, you don't really fully appreciate the punishment that fighters take until you see it aftermath. And in the aftermath, just how difficult it is for your body to recover.
2: Yeah.
1: And anyway, so I'm. What's the story?
2: Yeah, no, you're right. You know, it's a brutal sport. You know, it's really, really tough. And I suppose even though I kind of thought that, like, I kind of knew that before I turned professional, it's still even more difficult than you can imagine because I was an amateur boxer for years. You know, from the age of 7, I walked into a boxing club, and you know, by the age of early teenage years, I was getting picked to represent Ireland at schoolboy level. You know, so 13, 14, I'm representing Ireland, and by the age of 17, I'm in with the national team, the elite senior team. So, and I spent 10 years there. So I was 27, 28 when I kind of unofficially retired from the amateur game. And during that kind of, I had a 3-year kind of sabbatical, so, but I was watching a lot of boxing, doing the odd bit of training, and, I was full of regret, as I said, so I used to ponder down, you know, my mind was pondering back down memory lane from time to time, and I was thinking, oh, I could have done that, and I could have done this, a terrible place to be, like, for anybody, you know, and I went back into education as well, as you know, and I was studying counselling and psychotherapy at the time, and I graduated with a diploma in 2015. I was very, you know, delighted with that, because that was huge for me, you know, not coming from a, you know, an educated background or, you know, having any academic skills. That was a huge moment for me, and I said, right, momentum's with me now, I'm going to go for my degree one more year, you know, and really push the bar, you know, and but then I also was kind of bombarded with these thoughts of past regrets, you know what I mean, and past near misses and setbacks and all that. And the conclusion I came to was, look, I got to answer this call, you know, because if I don't, I'm going to be living the rest of my life, you know, probably a bitter, angry old man, you know. And that was it. I said, the conclusion was, I can always go back and do my degree, but I can't always go back and box. So at 31, I turned pro when most people are wrapping up their careers at 31 and into a game of, like, a brutal sport, professional game. And I had absolutely no major goals, but in the back of my mind, I was like, an Irish title would be brilliant, you know, it would be class, you know. And I was doing a lot of punditry as well. So I said, I'll be able to speak in the punditry kind of position or the punditry role with expert, you know, analysis as well. So, you know, once I got going and I got a bit of momentum going, I got a few fights under my belt, and obviously I won the Irish title, but I kind of felt like I had a lot more than I thought I did have, but I knew I was in a tough game as well. And so I pushed the bar out, and for the last 3 or 4 years I've been telling everybody my goal is to become a European champion, and that can be like a very tricky thing to do, very risky thing to do, because we're putting ourselves out there to be scrutinized, to be either glorified or to kind of be slammed. And you know, Reese, your last Reese McLennan,
1: yeah,
2: McLennan, he's brilliant, like, you know. And I was just listening to that interview, and you know, I think it's important that we kind of, like, you know, we set these goals for ourselves, but don't be afraid of you know, don't be afraid of announcing them and letting people know. And anyway, for me, look, it was a happy ending, you know. It was I think the professional chapter in my life from 31 to 37, 6.5 years, has been a success story, You know, I had some big fights, some big losses on big stages, but ultimately I reached my goal.
1: I know. I was like really, you know, desperately concerned if you didn't make it what the outcome would be.
2: Yeah.
1: You know, because you did put all the eggs in that basket, and I think it would still have been a success story if you hadn't got if you hadn't won your last fight. Because your story isn't just about trying to win the belt.
2: Mm.
1: Your story was you framed it as a redemption story, right? And that's because you were coming back from dark places. Mm. And whether or not you won or lost, that was a judgment on the night.
2: Yeah.
1: But the judgment on your life is that you've come back from those dark places.
2: Yeah. Yeah, like I've heard many people saying, like, you know, you've already cemented your legacy or your name in the boxing history books from your amateur pedigree and your amateur career. And I'm just like,
1: you didn't buy it, did you?
2: No, I didn't, because I kind of felt like, even though I'm a European medalist as an amateur, and you're like, that's world class, you know, that's a world class level, because the European continent is one of the strongest continents in boxing, you know, so. Like, I just didn't, but I felt unfulfilled, especially missing out on the Olympics and everything. And then nowadays, amateur boxers, you can see them on YouTube. YouTube screen everything, you know. But when I was boxing in the amateur days, I think I might have boxed on RT once or twice in the senior final. So yeah. There wasn't a lot of, apart from the boxing community, people in the boxing community knew exactly what I'd done. But the general public had no real kind of understanding. But now I kind of feel like, okay, I have redeemed myself, and I have shown, I have fulfilled, you know what I mean, fulfilled.
1: So the fulfillment comes from the outcome, in a way. Like,
2: yeah.
1: And that's a separate thing, really, from, like, you know, changing your life to the point where you're able to be the man you are now.
2: Mm. Like, when I look at, like, growing up, like, when I was an amateur, I looked at Kenneth Egan, I looked at, you know, Darren Sutherland, Michael Conlon, Paddy Barnes, you know, obviously Katie Taylor, and I just thought, like, I'd never in the same bracket as them, you know, because they were, like, achieving their household names or whatever, and I always kind of was like in awe of them, you know, but at the same time feeling very sad and depressed because of my own issues, and I couldn't overcome them, you know, or I couldn't address them. I didn't know how to seek out the help, how to ask for help.
1: What changed with that? Like, how did you fix that?
2: I suppose, yeah, that's a great question. I suppose you just get to a stage where you become overwhelmed by it, like that there is no, it's like a boiling pot, you know, the lid just ready to burst, you know, and that's what I was like, you know. I used to suppress an awful lot of emotions and feelings, and you think you're doing the right thing, but, you know, you can't solve a problem by running away from a problem. The problem is not going to go away, you know, but I realised that today, but I used to suppress everything, and then they would come out in a very unhealthy and toxic way, whether it's through drink or drugs or whatever, and it'd be just kind of, you know, an explosion, a big episode, and then it'd be again try and regroup, and then another big explosion. But I realized, like, when I got to a certain stage in life, that, you know, these emotions, these feelings, these the energy inside, these are very much a part of my being in every way, like, you know, and I cannot run away from them anymore, and I can't ignore them.
1: This wasn't connected to success or failure in boxing. This is, like, just real life, right?
2: Real life, yeah,
1: it's,
2: human
1: it's
2: life.
1: Separate.
2: Yeah.
1: It's separate.
2: Boxing was kind of, in some ways, a little bit of, what would you say, a bit of solace in all of this, you know what I mean? It was respite, you know? Sometimes when I went to boxing, I was free. I was free from the madness of my own mind, and free from, you know, the feelings, the emotions, and it just used to go into boxing mode, you know, and then that kind of
1: was
2: a cover up.
1: To get to the point you are now, do you have to go back and ask what caused the madness in your mind, or do you just have to learn to cope with the fact that there is a bit of madness in all of us?
2: Yeah,
1: with
2: that's very true. There is a bit of madness in us all, a bit of good in the worst of us, a bit of bad in the best of us as well, do you know. But I did have to, first of all, take ownership. You know, that's the first thing. Like, you cannot solve a problem if you don't see it, if you don't think it's there, if you don't acknowledge it, you know. So I was in denial for a long, long time, you know, with a lot of stuff, you know, that I suppose I never really took full acceptance of what was going on for me. And I always blamed, in a way, kind of directed it towards maybe different areas, you know, different things. It was because of this or because of that, you know. And then eventually, I had to say, look, it's me, you know. There's a famous quote from Marty Rubin, a Canadian author. It says, the truth is what's left when you run out of excuses, you know. And that's what it was for me. And I was kind of left with my raw, vulnerable self. And then at that stage, you're kind of like, well, which way do I go now? Do I jump off or do I ask for help? And, you know, I asked for help, you know. And that was the beginning of a whole new avenue for me, a whole new life, a redemption story.
3: Are you allowing yourself a bit of nostalgia now, Eric? Like, are you thinking back in the last few days to walking into St. Michael's Boxing Club in Athy for the first time? Has it just even hit you yet? Like, it's probably like winning the European title. It probably takes a bit of time to realise that you're retired and finished.
2: Yeah, it's really, really, it's incredible. And even when I think back to the Boxing Club in Athy, what that done for me, like, you know, that was a real game changer for me. It gave me direction, it gave me purpose, it gave me, you know, it was my education, really. You know, it got me out of town. I definitely wouldn't have left Athy town if it wasn't for the club, you know, because, like I said, school wasn't an area that I really done well in. And, you know, Athy is a working class town, you know. Education and sport are very important down there, you know, to really move out of it and do well for yourself. So the boxing club, even though at times it became an annoyance for me too, because I tried to run away from the club so many times because it was getting in the way of this, you know, the life I wanted to live with the boys and the girls hanging around and dossing and messing and whatnot. But that's when the coach, Dom, would follow me around, you know.
1: Would he literally come to your house?
2: Yes, he would, yeah. Pulled me out of a house party and everything before because I promised him I'd fight in a show, you know, and I went missing, you know, and he pulled me out of his house party, brought me to the boxing show. So I even still boxed, you know what I mean? Yeah. And I remember getting out of the ring. It was an open air show in Mullingar, and I remember getting out of the ring and I fell asleep in my boots and all my gear at ringside afterwards. But so grateful, like, and lucky that I had that kind of,
1: So I still think that I'm sorry to labour this point. You fixed something that most people don't get to fix, right? And so I we're from the same town. I know what you're talking about. I know the corners that you would have been standing on.
2: Yeah.
1: And I know the school system didn't work properly for you. Mm. And how did you survive that? Like, what?
2: Yeah.
1: Where's the bit where you get the strength to ask for help, or even know how to ask for help?
2: Mm. That's a good one, you know. I suppose, you know, I heard someone say before, the crack is where the light gets in, you know what I mean? And sometimes, you know, I put up a good fight for a very long time, you know, about, like, trying to hold on to this way, you know, and trying to deflect, basically, mainly for most of my life. But I remember many times, a lot of tears, a lot of really sad times, you know, especially sitting down with the family, like, you know, here I go again, how did this happen, and that kind of stuff. And
1: because you'd cause trouble.
2: Yeah, but like, mainly the trouble would be just like my own really incompetence, like just really slipping up or messing up, and then I'd be devastated again, depressed, probably said something I didn't mean, probably did something I shouldn't have done, that kind of stuff. And then it always led to guilt, remorse, shame, embarrassment, and, you know, whether it was internal or external, it was all, you know. And it was just, I became sick and tired of being sick and tired, and I used to look at everybody else and think, how are they doing it, you know, wanted to be like everybody else, like normally socializing, normally having a drink, going out, coming home, this kind of stuff, and it just wouldn't work for me, you know. Like, I couldn't do it, you know. Even like, if I had one drink, I'd be just like, you know, wired, like, you know, it had a different effect on me.
1: Are we still living in Athy at this stage?
2: Yeah. And,

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2: Yeah. Who are from working class areas.
3: Yeah.
2: That we decide yeah. as a country and yeah. as a people, no, there's no value here.
3: Yeah.
2: And like, yeah. I think it's a real difficult place for us to be in.
3: You know, we talk about the footballers going across the water as well, like, you know, the sun, you know, promise, you know, the sun, moon and stars, you know, and then it doesn't work out for them. And after spending 4 or 5 years, maybe, you know, development years, you know, over there, and they're coming back, tail between their legs, what do they do? Feel like a waste, feel like a loser, you know, and that for me, that's I had a kind of a very difficult relationship with boxing for a while and with myself, because I kind of then was angry with boxing because I felt like I'm only a boxer, you know, yeah. and boxing would consume me to the level of like, you know, who, you know, didn't know much about values and that kind of stuff. And but when I asked for the help initially, Ger, it opened the door to a whole new avenues, a whole new world. Now, I won't say it's easy because it doesn't happen overnight, but like that was the beginning of the process. You know, I started to learn about addiction. I started to learn about mental health, emotional health. I understood why we do the things we do. You know, why I kept doing the things I did, you know. And then I learned more therapeutic and holistic approaches to the self-destructive ones I was using before. And I was like, okay, this is a bit easier. This is a bit easier. This is a bit easier. And then during that process, you start to discover what Eric is. Eric, the man, the human being.
2: Yeah.
3: And I didn't care about boxing, but when I got back in touch with Eric and started to grow, really grow and develop, that's when I opened the door to going back to fulfilling some unanswered boxing questions.
2: So, does this happen in your mid-20s? Like, after, so the boxing finishes as an amateur and you're bitter about that, is there then that period of, like, self-reflection or a despair, and then the self-reflection comes after that?
3: 2012 was the time I went into recovery for the first time, and after that, the summer of 2012, I helped Katie Taylor out for the Olympic Games, went to the training camp in Assisi. When that was over, I kind of didn't know what to do. Threw my name in the hat for the World Series of Boxing, see what would happen. I got called. I got picked by who? None other than Kazakhstan. So, and the difference of Kazakhstan and all the other franchises was they wanted you out there indefinitely. Like, for the whole, there's no kind of train at home, go out and fight. So I went out there for like nearly 8 months or something, like, you know, and out there I learned so much about myself, you know, because that was in the early stages of my recovery, and I had a lot of good support from back home, people calling me, ringing me, doing Skype calls and all that. But out there I really grew up, like I really
2: so you're sober
3: developed then. yeah and it was incredible. And then when I got back from there, I kind of retired from boxing and unofficially went back into education. So I was 27 going on 28 when I kind of unofficially retired, and then I was 31 when I came back, turned professional. But during that 3 year period, I did a lot of personal growth, a lot of development, and that's when I realised that maybe, you know, maybe I can do something here. And, you know, it's kind of crazy.
4: When you talk, Eric, about being, like, you know, embarrassed or ashamed of your past or whatever, you're like, it's amazing because you're speaking to so many people who've felt that emotion, of which there are plenty as well.
3: Yeah.
4: But, like, I've heard you say in recent times as well that you now see your past as an asset, which I think is, that's just a emotional shift in your own thinking, I guess, was it?
3: Yeah. Oh, definitely. And most people that going around depressed that would come from similar backgrounds or whatever probably feel the same way as I used to feel. And the message I try and get across to them is that, like, you know, you're not the... Who was it I heard saying this? I think it might have been Brezzy or Jerry Hussey or something that said, you're not the worst thing you ever done. You know what I mean? Some people go around feeling bad, like, you know, they might have made a mistake or they might have... But, like, that doesn't define you, you know? We're not responsible for the life we are given, but we are responsible for the life we are living. That's the key, you know? So we're all born into whatever, you know, whatever areas of life, and, you know, you kind of develop skills to kind of navigate your way through that, survival techniques or whatever, survival skills.

0: But when you get to an adult, you know, you probably don't need many of those skills anymore. You can go on a different route or whatever route you choose, but you just have to be brave and ask for that kind of help and direction, and that's it, yeah. But
1: I don't want to distill your entire career down to just a couple of minutes, but like, you've got the belt sitting in front of us here, and like that El Hadri fight, the 10th round particularly, I think, for anyone who watches it back, I mean, that 10th round was just, it was manic. Like, is that the most
2: insane?
1: It's insane.
2: Yeah.
1: Is that the most defining few minutes of your career?
0: Yeah, many people have said to me after the fight, the 10th round, man, unbelievable. And I'm like, yeah, was it? Yeah, I did. Like, you know, I'm fighting on instinct. Yeah,
1: yeah.
0: So I had to watch it when I got home myself, and then when I was watching, I was like, oh jeez, like I know exactly what they're talking about now. And it's incredible. You know, I train so hard. Like, I train hard. Like, I put my body on the line all the time, put my body through the mill, the track sessions, the strength sessions, and you know, here's the thing as well. Over these last kind of, particularly this last year or two, I've been doing prehab and rehab before and after every training session. And it's so annoying. But that's that. I'm 37, I had to do that. So grateful for the physio, Vicky McGinn, physiotherapy in Drogheda, Sean Kilroy, my strength and conditioning coach, and then obviously with Packy as well in the Celtic Warriors. Everything had to be meticulous. Every single thing. And I worked so hard. So I knew it was in the bank. I always knew that there was one big performance in me, you know. I nearly pulled it off against Barrett, you know. It didn't get close against Ramirez, but I just knew there was something left there, because I knew that all of the work and all of the life experience and all, it had to be for something. And I was just so grateful that I could pull it off in that fight. And in that 10th fight, like, I didn't, people looking at me were like, I thought they were on the verge of being stopped. But I didn't feel like that in there. Like, I actually felt like I was always in the fight. I knew it was tough.
3: Yeah.
0: But I never felt like I was ready to bow out or anything, you know.
1: It's funny because you talk about it being almost a blur. Like, can you take yourself back into your head in that fight at the speed of thought? Or is it a case of, you just can't remember it, the entire thing?
0: I tell you, I was so relieved when I got there and when I won it, and I was really elated and buzzed, and all the people around me, my family, my wife, my children were there. They saw me getting, you know, really bad defeats against Barrett and Ramirez, and I used to tell them, like, you know, afterwards, you know, sometimes we lose in life, you know, but we have to keep going. And I try to always give them lessons of life through my own lessons, you know. And so they were ringside for this greatest victory for me. And my youngest son, Troy, 10 years of age, spot of blood come out and hit him on the forehead, like, you know what I mean, like that kind of stuff. That's how close they were, and I was just so happy to be able to do it, like, for them as well. As you know, like, even my wife, after the Ramirez fight, I didn't think I'd even box again. I spoke to Joe and I was like, you know, I could be done here, you know. But she helped me to pick myself back up. Like, you set your goal, you know what I mean, you have to go, you know. So a lot of people helped me out, like, you know. And then of course you just have to keep picking yourself up and go again and go again. And sometimes we don't know how close we are to actually turning a corner or making it work. Yeah. In this case, you know, I was very close, you know. From the Ramirez fight was in February. This was September. What's that? 7 months or something?
3: Was there any part of you after the fight that was like, yeah, I'm going to go again? Or was it quickly you were like, do you know what? Okay.
0: No, that's great, because, like, I you wouldn't believe it. At 37, here I am, retired, and I have so many opportunities and, like, possibilities if I wanted them, you know. And I'm like, where were you a few years ago? But anyway, like, even Punchestown Event Centre in Kildare, you know, wanting to host me. Yeah. Drogheda United Park in Drogheda, wanting to host me, wanting to have a fight there. Incredible meetings and discussions and all of these great possibilities. But you know, I think you can push your luck in this game, Jerry, you know? And I'm kind of like, at 37, all I wanted was this. I've got it. I had my greatest night. I can't top it. A 12-round war. Like, even with professional boxing, it's kind of like, you haven't really, like, in the back of my head, I used to always say, well, you're not really a professional fighter unless you've done 12 rounds, you know? Because you have to do 12 rounds. That's the pinnacle, you know? And now I've done that. And, you know, I just don't think you can top the night I had. And I'm not naive, like, enough to think that my next fight could end up on your backside. Mm-hmm. And you could bow out that way. And I don't, you know,
3: what is the point,
0: you know? It's not money or anything like that. That's all I wanted, and I got there, you know. And I think it it justifies everything I've done now.
3: You come in and you've got a pain in your hand still?
0: I do, yeah. My hand's a bit tender. People are shaking my hand. Well done, Eric. I'm like, ah, thanks.
3: Yeah, yeah.
0: And I have to tell them now, stop shaking my hand. I'm kind of like just doing this fist pump. And I'm in no rush to kind of get it looked at because I'm retired. But I got on to my physio a few days ago. I said, you need to get, refer me for, or send a referral for an x-ray. So I'm waiting on the call now.
3: Right. But that's like also a sign to your body. Is like, yeah, no, that's enough. Yeah. We're done. Yeah. We're out. We've had enough now.
0: Yeah. No, that's true. The body is screaming at me, like, you know, over the last while. Like, the Ramirez fight, I couldn't do a running session at all. I was on the bike every time. Like, I'm for a boxer, you need to be running. Yeah. Running is so amazing. And I just couldn't do it. I couldn't. I was on the bike and I was just so annoyed because of that.
3: Because of hips or knees or...
0: A tendon issue on the back of my right and... back of my right knee. Just that big tendon on the back of your leg. So that was the issue, and he used to just get me at the top of the calf, bottom of the hamstring, right there, just above and below the knee, and it was so annoying. And it's one of these things, you're getting loads of physio on it, but again, it's just wear and tear, you know, the mileage. And but for the El Hadry fight, everything just aligned for me. I obviously had to do a lot of prehab and rehab, but it was like the gods were looking down on me for just this one final time.
3: It's perfect. I had a DM last night from somebody who I don't know, and I'm not going to mention his name. Hey, Jar, I should have mentioned this earlier when you had the Eric Donovan podcast last year. Some of the chats, I think Oisín McConville especially, stirred me to get the help I needed. He talks about another podcast and says, thank you, and whoever else for producing them. So much shit in the world, thought I'd say something positive here anyway. Like, that impact that you've had, you didn't know about, because, I mean, he didn't know you were coming on today, and he didn't know... You were going to be here for me to read that to you. Like, wow. That seems to be something that you've managed to build over the last couple of years. You go and you tell your redemption story. Now you're bringing a belt with you. It's like a very powerful force multiplier for everybody in the room.
0: Yeah, it's very overwhelming, like, you know, and it makes you emotional when you think about that, because, like, a lot of people helped me out along the way. And I'm just trying to do the next right thing in my life, you know, that's it. I'm just trying to put the right foot forward and do the right thing. And that's the principle I work off in life is about doing the next right thing, you know. And when I stand up and do these talks, I have another talk today, I'm heading to Cork today. After here, I'll be leaving, heading to Cork. So, like, but when I do these talks, I do sometimes feel exposed, you know. Sometimes it's different, it depends, but there is times where I give a lot of myself, you know. Yeah, well, I do feel exposed afterwards, and I do be like, oh, should I open myself? But then, like this, when you get these messages, you know you're doing the right thing. I know I'm doing the right thing, you know.
3: It only lands with people if it's true, and if you have exposed yourself, and if you have shown that vulnerability. And I think that's why so many people rally behind you. And, like, I don't know, is there a book coming?
0: I hope there's a book coming. I don't know. I honestly don't know. There has been a few conversations, all right, about possibility. And I just said, well, it was before this belt, and I just said, I'm sorry, I can't write a book right now because there's a couple of chapters left to write. But we could possibly look at one now. Yeah.
1: What reaction do you get when you bring the belt into a classroom? Like, I remember when I was a kid and Kevin McBride came into our classroom after beating Mike Tyson, and just like, you're just thinking, this guy's, it's madness. But like, you must have that reaction because kids must look up to you now as just this otherworldly hero walking in with a belt like that.
0: Yeah, no, it's really special. It is. And over the last kind of number of years, well, especially the last 2 years when I broke into the European rankings, I used to do a lot of these talks, and I'd finish the talks by saying, here I am in these are the current European rankings, this is where I am, and that's my goal is to get to the top, to win the belt. So for all the talks, I used to be doing that, and then I used to say to myself, God, if I don't get this belt, I'm going to be just like left with the guy who, you know, the guy who made it into the European rankings. But I have now the screenshot of the latest EU European rankings, and it's the top champion, Eric Donovan, before I was even in them, you know. And that's, for me, it's just like, it's incredible.
1: That's a physical thing, like, to walk into a classroom for kids to be able to hold something and go, this is what he won. Like, it's just...
0: Yeah, there's so many schools, groups now that I have to get back onto and to call into. There's just so many. I don't even want to name any because I leave some out. But yeah, I'm so lucky and grateful that this had an impact on so many people. Not just the belt, it's the whole story, as Jar said. It is a whole redemption story that has many kind of elements to it. And for me, I just love being able to kind of make people proud and happy, you know, and to give them a bit of hope, you know, in a life that can be very, very tough.
3: 100%. So your identity is changing, obviously, evolving from professional boxer onto the next stage of your life. You have picked up a lot of knowledge along the way. There are some interesting openings coming up in Irish boxing. Are you interested in being involved?
0: I said this before, I don't want to confirm or deny, but like, I will think I'll always be involved in boxing. You know, I think, and so my boxing is my passion. I have so much to offer boxing, and boxing has given me so much. And I actually think that boxing is an amazing sport, can do so much positive, so much good. It hasn't been shown in the greatest light over recent times, you know, and the people in the boxing, like even at the hierarchy, haven't done themselves any favours, you know. It's even like threatened to be, you know, removed from the Olympic Games, and that would be a travesty, it would be an awful shame if that happened. So, I mean, I'll always champion boxing, like, you know, I'll always kind of be an advocate for it, because I know that the work it does, and I know that the majority of people in it are good people, and they, and I said this before, they're not just boxing coaches, many of them, they're life coaches, and they help people so much. So yeah, I think I'll always be involved. I will say that as a coach, or in some capacity, I'm working as a coach already with Jude Gallagher, who's only 21 years of age, one of the brightest prospects in world boxing, not just Irish boxing. Commonwealth Games gold medalist. He's from Tyrone. Comes down to me, stays a couple of nights a week in Drogheda.
3: Right.
0: And we train hard, and he is an absolute joy to work with. And he is a candidate for the Paris Olympic Games, and he can go wherever he wants to go in the sport.
3: Yeah, I know you were working with the Gaelic football team as well. Yeah. So you're involved at that level, kind of, or interested at least in working with people to improve performance.
0: Yeah, always. I love sport, you know, but I think there's a huge kind of correlation or connection between, like, you know, the mind and sport and the body, and obviously getting the best out of people is not always just training them to death, you know what I mean? It's sometimes just being able to connect with them and work with them and train smart. Like, that's what I had to do over the last couple of years. Not train hard, train smart, you know what I mean? And as a youngster growing up, I always thought, train your heart, you know, train yourself to death. But, you know, there's a smart way of doing things.
1: It's funny, Eric, like, I mentioned the Alhadri 10th round is a key moment in your career. Like, 2016, when you're turning pro, it, like, for people who maybe don't follow boxing, they think, oh, amateur into pro, it's the same. The same thing, same game, but like, realistically, the amateur game, punch, avoid the counter punch, rack up the points. Like, for you entering that professional ranks, you know, it's, you have to have that killer instinct. It's a totally different ball game. Like, do you almost separate your career into two halves almost?
0: First half, second half, yeah, it is like that. Amateur, professional, and you're right, I was so long a professional that, like, it took me, like, it was so hard, and I never really fully transformed or transferred into the professional kind of sitting, but I did learn enough to win that last fight from Paki from the time that we had, you know. If you watch my defence in that fight, if you watch my hands, they're up here. I used to be an amateur southpaw, slick hands were always down around. Even watch the Barra fight, my hands are down, and maybe that's why I got caught with the big left hook. But if you watch me against Alhadri, my hands are here for 12 rounds. But Paki had me training that way, you know. And after, at the end of every training session, we would do this thing where we would be for two rounds of shadow boxing in the mirror. I would start with 1 kilo dumbbells in each hand for 30 seconds, then drop one, then 2 kilos, then 30 seconds stop, then 3 kilos in each hand, and then go again back to, so it's a 3-minute round, and I would do that for 2 rounds at the end of every hard training session, and I'm telling you, my hands were just falling off me. But then if you watch the fight, the 12 round fight, my hands were here, even in the 12th round, they're here. And You know, that's what you have to do.
3: That's when McCullough, right? Eddie Fudge talked about McCullough was going to make it because he had that kind of, I mean, obviously protected him all the way to his incredible career. Loads of really nice comments coming in. He worked hard for it, respect, says Mark C. JP Wright says, this guy's an inspiration to everybody. Eric, what about joining the Kildare backroom team? They could definitely do with it. Sean Mulhern says, Eric is such an inspiration every time he's on the show. It's brilliant. And Brian Slattery says, such a great speaker and an inspiration. Like, this is, you don't see the text and messages that we get, but every time you're on, there is this outpouring of people just rallying behind you. I hope you feel that. Do you?
0: I do, yeah. Last night I listened to another kind of a tribute to me as well from irishboxing.com as well, and I was just kind of like a little bit kind of overwhelmed by that. I got a bit emotional, and Laura was, my wife just be trying to tell me, you know, you have that impact, like, and I've just like, I don't see that, you know what I mean? Because I think it was because of my own kind of imposter syndrome thing that I used to be dealing with most of my life, not feeling good enough or not feeling worthy or whatever. But I tell you, I am growing in that regard, and I do know today, and I can accept that I am having a good positive impact, you know. And I think that there in itself is a huge step, you know, in the right direction.
3: It is. You deserve it, though. Yeah. Like, you know, again, the comeback is an incredible story. The book is going to be incredible. I hope there's a movie of it, because you deserve it. And like, I'm genuinely really interested to see what comes next, because whoever gets you, whichever aspect of Irish sport gets you, they're going to be incredibly successful. And you know, I don't know. What do you want to do?
0: I don't even know what I want to do myself. But that's not, I suppose, that's not saying that I've nothing to do.
3: No,
0: you know,
3: sure.
0: I mean?
3: Yeah. Like, because you've got everything to do.
0: The amazing thing is that I'm very lucky that I can spend a bit of downtime now with my wife and my children and my two older kids, Jack and Troy. They were up with us for the midterm and all, and just great. Like, you know, it's a lovely, lovely time, lovely moment. And I do these talks, you know, here and there, but it's not like, you know, every day I'm having to run out and leave the house, so I can enjoy a little bit of downtime. But I will kind of, I suppose, because I do know we all need to have a structure in our life. We all need to be involved, and so we all need to be working. So I will look at where, you know, what, you know, I'm open to options and discussions, and we'll see where it goes, I suppose.
1: I saw a quote recently where, I think it was since your latest baby was born, where Laura said, "These are the best days of our lives."
0: Yeah.
1: And like, that struck me as something that, you know, you do have time now, you can relax and unwind and enjoy these best days of your life.
0: Yeah, and that's it. They are, like, you know, they're extraordinary times, and I think we should always really push the bar and, you know, step outside of our comfort zone. Like, we all know that. How many times do we all say, like, okay, life, you know, stepping outside your comfort zone, that's where it's at, you know? But we don't do it enough, you know? I think we're all really, we're all performing, obviously, but way below our maximum, you know? So take that risk, you know? Take that leap of faith and just push the boundaries. And, you know, that's where, I think that's where I think that's where you'll discover your true qualities.
3: Last one for now. I needed this today. Thank you, Eric, says Stephen in Dublin 3. I think everybody always needs a little bit of Eric Donovan in their lives. Congratulations, man. It's a pleasure. It's a testimony to you and the hard work, and it's a great story. Thanks, man.
0: Sure. Can I just say thanks to Off the Ball? You've been absolutely amazing. Championing me right from the very start. You know, you rally behind me, and everybody I meet, people I meet in the street, they're always in there. Listen to you on Off the Ball. You're brilliant on Off the Ball. Like, you know, it kind of goes hand in hand, Eric Donovan, Off the Ball. So, did you say, what was I doing next year? Was it? I'm only joking. No, but seriously, honestly, I want to say that. Thanks very much.
3: Hey, you've been sensational the whole way along.
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9: Oh, you're kidding me!
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11: Kyle Lafferty.
8: Are you joking me?
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12: Seriously, you all need to just stay quiet. 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
9: What is going on here?
8: Welcome, welcome, welcome. Welcome along to the shoutiest segment on Irish radio. It's the scintillating, it's the stupefying, it's the splendido crappy quiz, and I can only apologise for me being here and that Owen isn't, and you better get used to it. That's all I'm saying. Every Friday we pit three, as you know by now, three of Off the Ball team up against each other in our no holds barred quiz of sporting factoids at the end of the week. And allow me to welcome today's contestants. Our first contestant is the Robbie Lyle of new YouTube channel AVTV. His kids are not going to eat for a week because Villa won last weekend, but trust DVG, as you can see there in the bottom right, to screw things up and pay for the family holiday to Dubai. It's almost like we planned it with those sweet, sweet clicks. Give it up for APM, angry producer Mick. CVG.
13: How you doing, Adrian?
8: How are you getting on?
13: I thought one substitute suggested we should have another one, and this is my official apology. to Mr. Steven Gerrard for my diatribe, unfounded, unwarranted, unnecessary and ultimately incorrect diatribe about the Premier League's greatest manager.
8: We can see your silhouette moving there in the background, but I mean, I'm happy for you to leave Stevie G up for the duration, Mick. That'd be entirely up to yourself.
13: Well, until I start having to write in the later rounds, maybe I'll keep it beside me.
8: Our next contestant has had a planet in the Andromeda galaxy named after him after last week's quiz success. He may be the only person on Earth that knows that this planet even exists, but still, put that in your pipe and smoke it, Tommy Bowe. It's the Monaghan Machete. It's Shane Annan.
10: Good morning, lads. To Monaghan and beyond, as Buzz Lightyear famously once said.
8: All good in Monaghan?
10: Keeping well. I know you had Pat Murray on just before.
8: I knew you were going to mention that. Good man.
10: Yeah, a little bit of Monaghan content this morning. Hard to beat.
8: Our final contestant is the biggie to Phil Egan's two-pack, the Conte to his Tuchel. He only agreed to come on this morning on the proviso that the Burley Kilmacud bully didn't show up. Give it up for Arthur OPHD.
14: Morning.
8: Hi, Arthur. How are you getting on?
14: Flying.
8: that is the greatest window into an Arthur O'D response that you're ever going to get. As ever, as you'll be familiar with the format, it's a classic crappy quiz with a series of questions and a range of themes, and then it's on to the slip and slide of trivia, the rapid fire round. The podcast of the crappy quiz is on otbsports.com. It's also on the OTB Sports app, and if you're watching on YouTube, make sure to click the thumbs up, even if we contribute absolutely nothing but misery to your day. Please send any questions, by the way, into us if you have get a postcard and send them in to Grabby Quizmaster, Off the Ball Towers, Marconi House, Diggs Lane, Dublin 2. Apologies for my inability to read off exactly what it says here in front of me in the script, but also a big shout out to Keane Johnson of Offaly Football fame, who's running the OTB TikTok at the minute with great aplomb, and he's basically written all of this week's quiz, so thanks to Keane for that. Right, we're going to get straight into it, lads. Are you ready?
10: Good to go.
8: The boring questions, round one, never multiple choice. Question one for you, Stevie G. Can you name the last men's Meath footballer to win an All-Star?
13: Just me here. Stevie's gone.
8: Okay.
13: Off to training. Stephen Bray.
8: That is correct. Question one for you, Shane. Only one Australian golfer has ever won the US Masters. Who was it? Australian golfer, US Masters.
10: Scott.
8: He said Adam Scott there as I talked over him. Good man, Shane. 1 point to you. And question one for you, Arthur. Who's the youngest player ever to score a Champions League goal? I was about to start giving out about the fairness of the questions here. Well, I'm probably not in a position to do that.
13: Adrian, play both roles, please. Yeah. I miss your curmudgeonly impact on the quiz.
8: Give me time.
14: Good grief. I don't know. I'm just going to say Wayne Rooney.
8: Ansu Fati. That was, I mean,
10: that's a toughie.
8: I think we all know that was a toughie, Arthur. Round two, let's get on with it into the Wikipedia list round. This game is simple, it says here in front of me. I will list from Wikipedia in order from first to last the clubs that a footballer has played for, and all you have to do is guess the footballer in question, and the first person to do so will win the point. Nice and simple. There is one major rule though, to avoid the complete carnage of guessing free for all here. Each contestant must state their own name before guessing a player. Of course, this is the crappy quiz, so your names are your crappy quiz nicknames. We have APM, we have OPHD, and we have the Monaghan Machete. So if that's clear, we will crack on with it here. And failure to do that, by the way, will eliminate the contestant from that particular round of the quiz. So you're going to get one guess per club named, which initially was very confusing, but I hope everybody now understands. And if you're all ready, I will take your silence as a yes, and I will crack on with question two for whoever shouts their nickname first. This first player started their senior professional career with Marsala. He then moved to Monza. He then moved to Nice. He then moved to Monaco.
13: APM.
8: APM.
13: Mbappe.
8: Incorrect. He then moved to Manchester United.
10: Monaghan Machete.
8: Machete.
10: Patrice Evra.
8: Correct.
10: I forgot my nickname there for a second, and I was like, "Oh, is this going to be?"
15: I was wondering why you were thinking, Richard, and thinking about it. Okay, I don't, is that 1 point for Shane? Is that how that works? Yeah. Okay. Very good. I don't know how we're going to keep score here. We'll figure it out as we go. Question two for whoever shouts their name first. This second player started their senior professional career with Watford.
16: APM.
15: APM.
16: Ashley Young.
15: Correct.
10: Good shout.
16: What? No one's ever got it on the first club before.
15: Question two for whoever shouts their nickname first. This player first started their senior professional career with Auxerre.
10: Monaghan Machete.
15: Machete.
10: Eric Cantona.
15: Incorrect. He then moved to Liverpool.
14: PhD.
15: PhD.
14: Gibril Cissé.
15: Correct.
16: Good one. Trying to remember his name.
15: So that means that you each get 1 point from that round. Well done. Great success for everybody. And after round two, it means that Mick and Shane are tied with 2 points apiece, and OPHD is on 1 point. As we... Huh? That's Cullum as that as well. Fantastic. We're all on the same sheet. Amazing. Round three is, as ever, the pass the parcel of doom round. And in this round, all you've got to do is give me a name that is on a list of names that I have here in front of me. And the parcel of doom passes on to the next contestant, who then also has to give me a name. And we're going to keep moving through the list until one of you gives me an incorrect answer or fails to answer, at which point that person will be eliminated. And on we go. When two players are eliminated, the remaining player gains a point. All clear? All happy? Amazing. Question three. And we're going to start with you here, Mick. And
16: Adrian, I'm enjoying your audition for taking this role on a full-time basis.
15: I'm figuring it out as we go, Mick. I'm figuring it out as we go. It says here, question three for Mick. And let's just say after that, we'll go to Shane, and then we'll go to PhD, and then we'll sort of move around after that. That makes a bit of sense. So, can you name a player who has scored over 120 Premier League goals? Mick.
16: Wayne Rooney.
15: Is this in... It's in order, yeah. Yeah.
10: Alan Shearer.
15: Yeah.
14: Andy Cole.
15: It says it in front of me. No, absolutely. It says it in front of me. Ashley Cole. So we'll just assume that you're right there, PhD, and we'll move back to Mick.
16: Aguero.
15: Correct. Shane.
10: Frank Lampard.
15: Correct. Arthur.
14: Thierry Henry.
15: Correct. Mick.
16: Harry Kane.
15: Yes.
10: Ruud van Nistelrooy.
16: No.
15: Your Mick is in ahead of me there. Yeah, that is a no. So you are out, Shane. Over to you, PhD. We've got one, two, three.
14: Drogba.
16: Oh, good show. Wrong.
15: Drogba is not on the list in front of me. Is as much as I can say about that, Arthur. Let me just double check that to make absolutely certain. He is not on the list in front of me. So the point there goes to APM.
16: Robbie Fowler.
15: Fowler was on. Could you have gone much more?
16: I would have given it a go. Jamie Vardy.
15: Yeah.
10: Look, I'm showing off now. Look at this.
16: Van Persie.
15: Yeah.
16: Ian Wright?
15: No.
16: Okay, well, I would have went.
15: Anelka, Defoe, Les Ferdinand, Jimmy Floyd, Robbie Keane.
10: Of course.
16: God, I knew Robbie was over 100. I didn't realise he was over 100.
15: Lukaku, Owen, Salah, Sheringham and York. Right, so that I think is 1 point for you, Mick. Is that right? Is that right? Yeah, we'll go work on that basis. Right, question three, which is starting with Shane, and then we'll say moves on to PhD and then on to APM after that. This one, starting with you, Shane, is can you name a player in the top 20 all-time scorers in the All-Ireland Senior Football Championship?
16: Jesus Christ.
10: Right. Conor McManus.
15: I knew you were going to start with that one, and the answer is correct.
14: Dean Rock.
16: Bloody hell, Arthur.
15: Correct. Mick.
16: Yeah. Killian O'Connor.
15: Correct. Shane, back to you.
10: Pádraic Joyce.
15: Yep.
14: Alan Cooper.
15: Yeah.
16: Arthur jumped in and out of me twice here. Okay.
15: Fifteen more names on the
16: that
15: list.
16: That music is really loud today.
15: Ramp it up a bit there, Jojo. Pile the pressure on them. They are
16: Peter
15: the words
16: Canavan?
15: Of a man under pressure. But he's pulling out of the fire, yeah. Shane?
10: Trevor Giles?
15: No.
10: Shake of the head doesn't fill me with confidence.
15: You're out, Shane, you are out. PhD, back to you.
14: Michael Murphy.
15: Yeah.
16: Bernard Brogan?
15: Yeah.
14: Jesus. James
15: O'Donoghue?
14: No. No, no.
15: James O'Donoghue is not in the 20
14: Christ almighty.
15: All-time scorers in the Ireland Senior Football Championship of all time.
16: That's survival.
15: Paddy Bradley, Sean Kavanagh, Johnny Doyle, Morris, Jimmy Keaveney, Oisin McConville, Stephen McDonnell, Tony McTague, Ross Munley, Barney Rock. I thought somebody would get Barney when Arthur went with Dean. Mikey Sheehy and Brian Stafford. The last
16: you
15: man.
16: See, you can't trust anything pre-qualifiers because they only played like three games a year.
15: So that was a point for PhD. One point for...
16: No.
15: No, sorry. Point for Mick, was it?
16: How dare you.
15: How dare you. How dare you. I forgot what literally just happened 30 seconds ago. So 2 points so far from for Mick in this round as we move on to question three, which is going to start with you, Arthur, and then move on to Mick and then end up with you, Shane, if I'm absolutely right what's happening here. I'm sure who the hell knows. This one is, can you name a winner of the RTE Sports Person of the Year Award this century?
16: We had this last week.
15: RT Sports Person of the Year Award this century.
16: This now, was literally last week's quiz.
15: Huh?
16: This was last week's.
10: Rings a bell for me as well, Mick.
15: Are you saying these are an actual repeat of last year's question? Last week's question?
16: Last week's, yeah.
15: Actual questions.
16: No. Just week. This one. Just this one.
15: So I think, like, I'm not sure the...
16: It's word for word the same as last week.
15: I'm not sure that the
16: question.
15: Response is here. I'm going to give an extra bit of information on this. This is the International Sports Person of the Year. It's not the Irish Sports Person of the Year. This is the International
16: even
15: Sports
16: easier.
15: Person of the Year. I mean, hang on a second. Sorry. Hang on a second here.
10: I love it. I absolutely this love is, it. We're flying.
15: This question does not reflect the answers. And it's definitely not the question that relates to these answers. And,
16: get on the phone, quick.
15: Other than, I've absolutely no idea what the question is. But it's something to do with golf. So what I'm going to do there is take the executive decision, as I've been absolutely lumped in the hot stuff here. I'm just going to scrap that question. It is gone. That round is going to result in 2 points for Mick, which brings him to 4. Shane stays on 2 and PhD stays on 1. And it's with apologies, lads, because, you know... But yeah,
14: this is null and void.
15: Not a clue. You can make that case at the end, Arthur. I'm certainly up for that. I'm sort of also still in the meantime waiting to see if somebody's going to give me what the actual question is. They're not, so I'm going to crack on to the next round.
16: What a farce! That's the crappiest crappy quiz segment.
15: I was looking at some of the names, going, "Wow, there's a lot of golf names on this list." Well, and Willie Anderson was making this. Round 4. This one is the short numbers round that you're all very familiar with. Another new and innovative idea from producer Cullum. It says in my script here, and he wants me in this round to give the number of a specific shirt in football and would like you to tell me who wore the shirt. That's not what the question's. That's exactly the opposite of what's written down in terms of the question. So scrap what I just said there. I'm going to give you the name of a footballer, the club that footballer was at, and or sports person, and I want you to tell me what shirt number they wore. I do appreciate now why some of the calamities arise in this quiz.
16: Seriously, how much can we pay him? How much can we pay him to stay another year?
15: No, there isn't any amount of money. I do understand why some of the calamities arise now. Not all Owen's doing. I'm going to give you a sports person. I'm going to give you the club they were playing for, and you're going to give me the shirt number. Or are you going to take a guess at it? All clear? All happy?
10: Fair.
15: Question 4 for you, Mick. Can you tell me the number Ronaldinho wore for AC Milan?
16: 30.
15: No, that is incorrect. The answer is Aiden. So you stay on 4 points. Make question
16: Sorry,
15: four.
16: Sorry, what? The answer is Aiden.
15: 80.
16: Okay.
15: Is there somebody going to do a quick Google? I mean, I do understand like why you might question the validity of the questions and answers here, Mick.
16: I actually thought you said Aiden, which wouldn't have made much sense at all.
15: Huh? 80.
16: Aiden.
15: Oh, sorry. Question four for you, Shane. Can you tell me the number Scottie Pippen wore for the Chicago Bulls?
10: Trying to bring my last dance knowledge back in here. Scottie Pippen.
14: His Rebel Tour is never going to last.
10: Scottie Pippen, I'm going to go number 3.
15: Number 33.
10: Ah.
15: You stay on 2 points, Shane. Number question four for you, Arthur. Can you tell me the number that Wes Hoolahan wore at Euro 2016?
14: 10.
15: Chance to get back in it. 10, 40. Your final answer. What'd you say, Mick?
16: 14.
15: 20.
16: Yeah, 14, just like I said.
15: So, after that, none of you get any points. Mick 4, Shane 2, Arthur 1. Round 5, the fun-free magic number round. Contestants get 3 points for getting the number exactly right. If no one manages that, the nearest contestant who doesn't go bust gets 2 points. The second closest will get 1 point, and on we go. And again, I'm going to state that we can only accept the answers that I'm assuming is written on your piece of paper. So, actually, you might write it down and hold it up to the screen when we're done, because I don't trust any of you. And I'm also going to have to ask for your pens once the music ends. So, if you don't mind, give us the following number. The number of All-Stars won by Joe Canning, plus the number of goals Shane Long has scored for Ireland, plus the number of Super Bowl rings Tom Brady has won, plus the number of tries Tommy Bowe has scored for Ireland. Your 30 seconds will expire when Sinatra sings Bright Shiny Beads. So it's Joe Canning All-Stars, Shane Long Ireland goals, Tom Brady Super Bowl rings.

0: PhD is making a lot of gestures to suggest he's done.
1: Bubbles, bangles, bright, shiny beads.
0: Okay, pens down. Mick, hold up what you have.
2: Well, I sort of, what's the point in telling you what I have? 57.
0: 57. I can't see it anyway. PhD, what have you got?
3: 48.
0: And Shane?
4: I've gone 43.
0: 43. So Mick is, none of you are bust. Mick is the closest. So Mick gets how many points?
4: Two
0: points for you, Mick. So you've already gone into, an almost unassailable.
4: It's all over, Mick. It's all over.
0: The correct answer was, in fact, 59.
2: Oh!
0: Joe Canning, All-Stars.
2: I had 59 and I always take away two when it's a high number because.
0: You should have stuck with it, Mick. You should stick with it. Joe Canning, All-Stars.
2: Five.
0: Yeah. Shane Long, goals.
2: I put 16.
4: I
0: don't know.
4: 13, no.
0: 17. Super Bowl rings for Tom Brady.
2: Seven.
0: Yeah, he knew that one. And Tommy Bow tries.
2: Must be 30 because I had 31.
0: 30. So that's it. That is first most of the quiz done, and it means they're heading into the final round. Mick leads the way on 6 points, Shane on 2 points, and Arthur on 1 point. So our winner tonight is going to be decided in the no theme in particular, ridiculously easy rapid fire round, and the score you get in this round is going to be added to those scores that I've just mentioned, and it'll be 40 seconds for everyone to answer from the same set of questions. We're going to start with the person with the highest number of points, Mick, on to the person with the second number, which is Shane, and then on to you, PhD. And if you get a question correct, I'll ask you another and keep asking until you get one wrong. Once you get one wrong, I'll move on to the next person, and your incorrect answer also means the deduction of 1 point. And I'll also add in there that if there's much of a break, I'm going to just crack on to the next person. So everybody happy with that? Mick, Shane, Arthur, in that order. Right, your 40 seconds starts now. Mick, Alexis Sanchez now plays for which club?
2: Inter? I don't know.
0: No. Shane, name the USA soccer legend now playing for Shelburne.
4: Heather Williams.
0: In what position did Israel Alatoni?
2: That's Heather O'Reilly.
0: Arthur.
3: That is the
0: first. In what position did Israel Alatoni finish in the European 100 metres final this week?
3: Sixth.
0: Correct. Name the Ireland women's rugby head coach.
3: Greg McWilliams.
0: Who hosted the last FIFA Women's Rugby FIFA Women's World Cup?
3: Football or rugby?
0: Football.
3: USA.
0: Incorrect. In what position, Mick, did Rashidat Adeleke finish in the European 400 metres final this week? What?
2: Fifth.
0: And I'm going to give you one more. I think you've won it anyway, either way.